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4: Thanks for joining us for All Things Considered on listener-supported Wyoming Public Radio. Coming up, the Supreme Court hands a victory to the maker of the popular weed killer Roundup and makes it harder for people to sue over potentially harmful pesticides. Mauricio Pochettino was the biggest name the U.S. men's soccer team had ever hired. Then fans and analysts asked whether he'd been worth the hype. Now the answer is a resounding yes. And the U.S. is changing the way food aid is distributed to starving children around the world. It is now using aid as a diplomatic tool as nutrition bars pile up in U.S. factories. Those stories starting in about 15 minutes. Taking a look at weather tonight, thunderstorms should continue across the state into the evening, though should clear up later tonight. Lows in the upper 40s to low 50s statewide. All Things Considered continues.

0: independence. But some Native American people in the Mount Rushmore state are turning their focus to a different anniversary. South Dakota Searchlight's Megan O'Brien reports.
1: Ben Jones is South Dakota's state historian. He also chairs the state's America 250 Commission. He wants it to be an inclusive celebration.
2: So there was just a strong desire personally, and I think among all the members of the commission, that we include everybody who lives in South Dakota to be a part of this.
1: But as the 4th of July nears, Trina Lonehill is not planning to celebrate.
3: For me personally, you know, the 250th anniversary of the signing of the Declaration of Independence is very, I guess, like a slap in the face.
1: Lonehill is a former historic preservation officer for the Oglala Sioux tribe. Now she serves on its tribal council. The founding of the country meant lost land, language, and culture for indigenous people. So Lonehill's focus is on the 150th anniversary of the Battle of the Little Bighorn, the week before Independence Day. The conflict on June 25, 1876, was a major victory for the Northern Cheyenne, Arapaho, Lakota, and Dakota people. It happened during the United States encroachment on their land after the discovery of gold in the Black Hills. Lakota people know the conflict as the Battle of the Greasy Grass. Representatives of several tribes are working with the National Park Service to commemorate the anniversary at the battlefield in Montana. Lonehill will be one of more than a dozen speakers at the three-day event.
4: For National Native News, I'm Megan O'Brien.
0: The Indian Health Service is preparing to close one of its three locations in Arizona. The agency says this is part of a plan to modernize operations and improve health outcomes. As KJZZ's Gabriel Pietrasio reports, state Democrats are raising alarm.
5: More than 28,000 patients depend on the Tucson area office, especially members from the Fana'afam Nation and Pasquayaki tribe. It mostly handles administrative work, but is expected to merge with the IHS Phoenix office. That location is already responsible for 180,000 patients in Arizona, Nevada, and Utah.
6: Consolidating one to another, you're going to have a disruption of service. Any cut is going to cause a delay.
5: Arizona Democratic State Representative Brian Garcia, who is Pasquayaki, is concerned. So too is fellow tribal member Sally Ann Gonzalez, a Democratic state senator who also chairs the Indigenous Peoples Caucus.
7: I've never been to that clinic, but I know that some of our members do. And I used to represent the Hono'atam, and it's in their San Javier district. So it's disheartening to learn of its closure.
5: Arizona State Democrats sent a letter to Health and Human Services Secretary Robert F. Kennedy earlier this month, urging him to halt the looming closure. The agency did not comment on the letter. For National Native News, I'm Gabriel Pietrasio.
0: The nominee to lead the Indian Health Service appeared before a Senate committee Tuesday. Mark Cruz, a citizen of the Klamath tribes, answered questions from lawmakers during his confirmation hearing to become the next director of the Indian Health Service. Cruz currently serves as senior advisor for Native Affairs at the U.S. Department of Health and Human Services. According to the Indian Health Service, Cruz told senators he would focus on strengthening tribal consultation, improving health care access, and addressing workforce shortages across Indian country if confirmed. His nomination now moves forward in the Senate confirmation process. The Indian Health Service provides care to about 2.8 million American Indians and Alaskan Natives. I'm Jill Freitas.

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1: I'm Jeremy Hobson. America's 250th birthday is coming up, and the country has changed a lot over the centuries. But I'm sure you've got ideas about how it could be improved. 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So our question is, if you could change one thing about America, what would it be? 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
3: This is Archives on the Air. Jackie Cochran was a pioneering pilot. She learned to fly in the early 1930s in New York. In 1938, she made national headlines when she won the Bendix Trophy, beating out a field of male competitors by 23 minutes. The Bendix Transcontinental Aeronautical Race was known for its difficulty. Cochran took home $9,000 in prize money. She was hailed as the United States' best female pilot. At the beginning of World War II, she had the distinction of being the first female American pilot to ferry bombers from the United States to England. Later in the war, she headed a unit of 25 American women pilots who were sent to Britain to fly with the British Air Transport Auxiliary. Cochran was awarded the Distinguished Service Medal for her leadership in the military. In 1953, she became the first female pilot to make a supersonic flight. Cochran set many other speed, altitude, and distance records. Discover more about Jackie Cochran in the Roscoe Turner Papers at UW's American Heritage Center.
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2: In weather tonight, thunderstorms should continue across the state into the evening, though it should clear up later tonight. Lows in the upper 40s and the lower 50s statewide. The moon is a waxing gibbous at 84% of full. Tomorrow, partly to mostly sunny, there's a chance for thunderstorms in the western mountains and northern Wyoming, along with a slight chance for showers in Casper and southeast Wyoming. Highs from the upper 70s in Pinedale into the 80s for most of the state and low 90s in Riverton and Thermopolis.

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0: Leadership Circle members give to ensure that Wyoming Public Radio will be here today and tomorrow. Thanks to Walton Smith and Rita Cherney Smith, Gary Yoakum, and Dave and Karen Eberts, members of the Leadership Circle.
1: Here's the great Joanne Folletta leading the Buffalo Philharmonic in a piece that she called one of the greatest American piano concertos since Gershwin. It's the Piano Concerto No. 1 by composer Folletta has championed for decades, Adolphus Hailstork.

0: The Buffalo Philharmonic Orchestra featuring pianist Stuart Goodyear. Joanne Folletta on the podium. That was the Piano Concerto No. 1 by Hailstork. Coming up, what's in a title?
1: This broadcast day is sponsored by the Cheyenne League of Women Voters, presenting The Remarkable Susan, a play about Susan B. Anthony's 1873 trial for the crime of voting. Performance at 3 p.m. on July 4th at the Capitol as part of the nation's 250th anniversary celebration.
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0: Sometimes composers use the title of their piece to tell you exactly what's going on in their heads. In that magical moment of creation, they make it all nice and obvious what was going on. Flight of the Bumblebee by Rimsky-Korsakov. Fine example. You know just what the deal is. Then you get this piece by Florence Price. It's a symphonic poem called The Oak. She didn't leave any cliff notes. You don't know if she was looking at an oak, or swinging from an oak, or chopping one down. It's very open to interpretation. What's nice about that is you can listen and decide what she meant.

0: The Oak by Florence Price.
1: In weather tonight, thunderstorms should continue across the state into the evening, though it should clear up later tonight, lows in the upper 40s and the lower 50s statewide. The moon is a waxing gibbous at 84% of full. Tomorrow, partly to mostly sunny, there's a chance for thunderstorms in the western mountains and northern Wyoming, along with a slight chance for showers in Casper and southeast Wyoming. Highs from the upper 70s in Pinedale into the 80s for most of the state and low 90s in Riverton and Thermopolis.

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4: Partly to mostly sunny today, but there is a chance of thunderstorms in the western mountains and northern Wyoming, and a chance of showers in Casper and southeast Wyoming. Highs into the 80s for much of the state, high 70s in Cody and Laramie, and low 90s in Riverton and Thermopolis. There's a small chance of thunderstorms in the north and more showers in the western mountains tonight. It'll be breezy in most parts of the state. Lows mainly in the mid to high 50s, low 50s in the south, and 40s in the west.
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0: from New York to New Orleans. We visit with the late saxophone colossus Sonny Rollins to talk calypso, cowboy songs, and his lifelong journey in music. Then a conversation with the late New Orleans drummer and radio host Bob French. I'm Nick Spitzer. 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

come with me and let's do a bit of rambling with KP Hawthorne, Marshall Crenshaw, and Kelly Hunt. I'm Dr. Robert with Past Tracks and Present, that includes Dave Van Ronk, and Surf the Almond Ballroom from Jimmy Lester, Mark Winchester, and Kevin McKendry on the Highway 287 Ramble, Saturday at 1 on Wyoming Public Radio.

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6: Good morning, I'm Leila Fadel. Prime Minister of the UK is a difficult position to hold down. There have been five in the last 7 years, but there's been a constant in the turmoil, a person fans call Hot Podium Guy. Tobias Goh first caught the public's eye when he was setting up a podium for Theresa May in 2019. Based on the nickname, it wasn't his microphone positioning that was getting him all the attention. Goh doesn't see it, though. He told the Daily Mail in 2019, it must be the lighting. It's Morning Edition.
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6: 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I'm Leila Fadel.
8: And I'm Michelle Martin. In the World Cup, Team USA lost Thursday night to Turkey in the final minutes. Despite the setback, the U.S. won its group and will move on to the knockout stage. Throughout the U.S., soccer fans are counting on the World Cup to grow love for the game, and that includes on campuses of historically black colleges and universities, or HBCUs. Aiding in that quest might be the fact that 13 black players are on the U.S. men's team roster this year, the most ever for an American team, and they're having an impact, including Brooklyn-born striker Phelan Balogun, who became the first U.S. player to score two goals in a World Cup game last week. 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
9: 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Raymond Brooks is the group's social media hype man. He says it's been hard work trying to get the word out.
14: We were going door to door to students, classrooms, HBCUs. 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Soccer? At an HBCU? I've never heard of that.
9: Brooks, who is black, played soccer at Mars Hill University in Western North Carolina, a predominantly white school. He says he didn't have a strong HBCU option for soccer.
14: If you look at a lot of person of color athletes now today's playing soccer at these big NCAA schools, they kind of, I wouldn't say regret their decisions, but they sometimes wonder and reflect what would happen maybe at a different school.
9: It may be hard to find a strong HBCU men's soccer team, but there was one in the early 1970s when Howard University won a national championship in men's soccer. Today, most of the soccer players at HBCUs are women. Emma Brown just finished up her freshman year at Virginia State University.
0: Definitely for Virginia State women's soccer, we're not just a soccer team, but we definitely are a family. And we're sisters.
9: Her teammate, Tatiana Ward, says their sisterhood is strong because it's needed on the field, where most of their opponents don't look like them. There have been jeers and stares, she says.
10: I know there's been several teams who have called us names and say that we are aggressive, we're loud, we're ghetto, but we just play our game and just let that speak for itself.
9: But at this soccer classic, there are a lot of high fives and support.
12: And that is game! With Equality FC winning the HBCU FC Classic.
9: The young players say they hope the excitement around the World Cup will help create a soccer fan base at HBCUs as well. For NPR News, I'm Leonida Inge in Durham, North Carolina.

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5: Partly to mostly sunny today, but there is a chance of thunderstorms in the western mountains and northern Wyoming, and a chance of showers in Casper and southeast Wyoming. Highs into the 80s for much of the state, high 70s in Cody and Laramie, and low 90s in Riverton and Thermopolis. There's a small chance of thunderstorms in the north and more showers in the western mountains tonight. It'll be breezy in most parts of the state. Lows mainly in the mid to high 50s, low 50s in the south, and 40s in the west.
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4: From NPR News in Washington, I'm Windsor Johnston. The Trump administration has announced $150 million in assistance for Venezuela after two powerful earthquakes left at least 589 people dead. NPR's Pat Metanis reports emergency teams are digging through the rubble of collapsed buildings in Caracas, searching for survivors.
5: The State Department says it's deploying search and rescue teams from Virginia and California to Venezuela to help locate survivors of the earthquake. The Virginia team will include 80 people and six dogs. Local authorities say they believe hundreds of people are still stuck under rubble. The $150 million from the U.S. is for aid groups and United Nations agencies. The State Department has also enlisted help from the Pentagon for logistics and delivery of urgent medical and other supplies. According to the UN, nearly 8 million people in Venezuela were already in need of humanitarian support as the country has been in deep political and financial crisis for many years. Fatma Tanis, NPR News.
4: President Trump hosted farmers at the White House last night as the administration tries to shore up support among one of his most reliable voting blocs. NPR's Danielle Kurtzleben reports tariffs and the war with Iran have driven up prices, adding to the financial strain facing many farmers.
6: Tariffs made inputs like equipment more expensive. His trade wars have especially damaged the soybean market, and the war in Iran made fertilizer and diesel more costly, though prices are starting to come down. But people in farm country have lost confidence in the president. 1 month into this term, rural voters' net approval of Trump was at plus 22 percentage points in the NPR PBS News Marist poll. This month it was at negative 10, so that's a huge slide.
4: It's NPR's Danielle Kurtzleben. President Trump's push to overhaul U.S. elections is facing pushback on Capitol Hill. The president says he won't sign any legislation until Congress passes what's known as the Save America Act. NPR's Ashley Lopez reports the measure has little chance of advancing in the Senate.
7: Trump has said he believes the Save America Act would ensure Republicans never lose another election, as his party faces a potentially bruising election cycle this fall. If passed, the law would prohibit states from registering voters who don't provide proof of citizenship. That includes birth certificates, passports, and some state and tribal IDs. Citizenship is already required to register to vote, and according to experts, non-citizen voting is extremely rare. The law would also require voter ID for ballots cast both in person and by mail. The bill would also force states to hand over sensitive voter data to the Trump administration. It does not currently have the 60 votes needed in the Senate to overcome a filibuster. Ashley Lopez, NPR News.
4: This is NPR News.
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9: Stardate June 26th. A wave of star birth is sweeping through Scorpius and some nearby constellations. It started about 20 million years ago and is continuing today. It's triggered the birth of thousands of stars, including some of the most impressive in our part of the galaxy. The complex is called the Scorpius-Centaurus Association.
10: It consists of three distinct regions that appear to be related. Giant clouds of gas and dust in one of those regions began collapsing tens of millions of years ago. That gave birth to the first stars in the association. The most massive members of that group produced winds and radiation that squeezed the surrounding clouds. And some of those early stars exploded, creating shock waves that compressed the clouds even more. That triggered the birth of many more stars. Many stars in the association are extremely big, bright, and massive. They account for many of the bright lights that outline the Scorpion, the Centaur, and other constellations in the region. For every one of those stars, there are hundreds of less massive stars. From Earth, the most impressive member of the association is Antares, the heart of the Scorpion, which is quite near the moon tonight. Antares is more than a dozen times the mass of the Sun, and tens of thousands of times brighter. In the next million years, it's likely to explode as a supernova, perhaps triggering the birth of even more stars in this busy complex. Today's program was made possible by Mercer Caverns in Calaveras County in California's historic gold country. More information at mercercaverns.net. For the McDonald Observatory, I'm Billy Henry.
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In weather today, partly to mostly sunny with a chance of thunderstorms and showers across most of the state. Highs mostly in the 80s, with high 70s around Cody and Laramie, into the low 90s around Riverton and Thermopolis today. And tonight there is a chance of thunderstorms in the north, more showers in the western mountains with breezy conditions. Lows mainly in the 50s across the state tonight, and the moon will be waxing gibbous at 90% of full. Looking ahead to tomorrow for your Wyoming Saturday, showers are likely in much of western Wyoming and in Sheridan. Should be mostly sunny and windy in Casper and the southeast tomorrow, with cooler temperatures from the low to mid-60s in Pinedale and Jackson, into the 70s for most of the state and mid-80s in Cheyenne and Casper tomorrow. Well, good morning. Thank you for tuning into Wyoming Sounds. I'm your host, Melena Nielsen, here on a Friday morning. And a big thanks to you for helping us raise our summer fundraising goal this week. We heard from familiar donors, along with many summer visitors, and welcomed some new members. How about that? 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In music this hour, we're going to celebrate Chris Isaak up ahead. How about we get the music started with this one by Wilco? It's Either Way on Wyoming Sounds.

0: Slow Down. That one by Elisa Amador. We heard a summer song by Chad and Jeremy, throwing it back before that. A new one from Bedouin, One Thing Right. That's off of her new record, Neon Summer Skin. And Wilco, Either Way, to begin this hour of music right here on Wyoming Sounds. Good morning.
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0: And thank you so much for tuning into Wyoming Sounds on this Friday morning. I'm your host, Melena Nielsen. It's June 26th, and American rock musician and occasional actor Chris Isaak turns 70 years old today. He was born in Stockton, California in 1956 and scored the 1990 hit single Wicked Game. David Lynch used his music in numerous films and gave him a large role in Twin Peaks' Fire Walk With Me. To celebrate Chris Isaak, here's this one, San Francisco Days on Wyoming Sounds.

0: The latest from The Sacred Souls, Any Old Fool. Before that, Dion Jackson, Love Makes the World Go Round. We also heard Lyle Lovett teaming up with Keisha Lewis on Final Frontier. Remember that one? The theme from Mad About You, newly revised. Before that, it was Chris Isaak, San Francisco Days. Chris Isaak celebrating a birthday today, 70 years old. And thank you so much for hanging out here on Wyoming Sounds for a morning full of music discovery. Hope you're well. Hope you're liking the tunes I've got Indigenous coming up next.
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2: Stowed my guitar past Muddy Gap's station when a lady in a Subaru green license plate waiting. She said to me, "Red, if you've got some gas bills, I'll give you a ride over these ragged hills." She asked me if I'd seen some like these high plains. I said, "Listen, I've traveled every road in this

wound it up to 110. My speedometer said that I hit top end. My foot was blue like lead to the floor. That's all there is and there ain't no more. Now the boys all thought lost my sense, and telephone poles looked like a picket fence. They said slow down, I see spots. The lines on the road just looked like dots. Took a corner, sideswiped a truck, crossed my fingers just for luck. My fenders was clicking the guardrail post. The guy beside me was white as a ghost. Smoke was coming from out of the back when I started to gain on that Cadillac. Knew it could catch him, I thought it could pass. Don't you know by then we'd be low on gas. We had flames coming from out of the side. Feel the tension, man, what a ride. I said, look out, boys, I got a license to fly. And that caddy pulled over and let us by. Now all of a sudden she started knocking him down. And the gym she started to rock. And I looked in the mirror.

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Then I got me a transmission and all the chrome. 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

This is the Cottonmouth, a negatory on the cost of this machine there, Red Rider. You might say I went right up to the factory and picked it up. It's cheaper that way.

Emily Nenny. That's Drive and Cry, the title track of her release of 2024. Before that, Johnny Cash, One Piece at a Time, come on. Hot Rod Lincoln by request from David in Dayton, Commander Cody and his Lost Planet Airmen. And I've Been Everywhere, Wyoming Style by the Tinderwoods, Wyoming's Own. I'm your host, Melanie Nielsen, right here on Wyoming Sounds. It's great music on the Western Edge. Good morning. Thank you so much for tuning in throughout the state and beyond. Online at wyomingsounds.org or in the Wyoming Public Media app. Of course, you can catch Wyoming Sounds on many FM frequencies across the state. Thanks for being here. And from the Wyoming Sounds concert calendar, the regional round of the Wyoming Singer-Songwriter

Her competition is at Crazy Woman Square in Buffalo tonight at 5 p.m. The Wendy Wu Band plays at the Buckhorn Bar in Laramie tonight at 5:30. Death and Taxes Swing Band will play Downtown Sounds at City Plaza in Driggs tonight starting at 6 o'clock. And Poi Rogers performs at the Grand Encampment Museum tonight at 6 p.m. as well. There's many more dates and showtimes listed on the Wyoming Sounds concert calendar. It's summertime and the music is hot at wyomingsounds.org. And I've got more music on the way in the 10 o'clock hour after an NPR news update here shortly in just a couple of minutes. In the meantime, how about this one? It's the Surf Medley, of course, Junior Brown.

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1: Live from NPR News in Washington, I'm Louise Schiavone. Sentencing is scheduled for late October for former Trump National Security Advisor John Bolton. He pleaded guilty to illegally retaining classified information. Acting Deputy Assistant Attorney General Hayden O'Byrne described the government's case.
2: John Bolton held a number of positions of extraordinary public trust in the United States government, culminating in being the National Security Advisor to the President of the United States. John Bolton betrayed that trust in extraordinary fashion by unlawfully retaining and unlawfully disclosing the information with which he was entrusted.
1: Bolton's plea agreement with federal prosecutors may allow him to avoid prison time. Faith-based organizations that help resettle refugees are blasting the Supreme Court ruling that allows the Trump administration to turn away asylum seekers at the southern border. NPR's Jason DeRose has details.
3: Many groups that welcome asylum seekers and resettle refugees do their work as a form of ministry. Krish O'Mara Vignaraja heads the Lutheran organization Global Refuge.
4: There is a call rooted in Scripture to welcome the stranger, to treat the least of us with hospitality.
3: Many people seeking asylum in the U.S. are doing so for religious reasons, says Matthew Sorens with the evangelical organization World Relief.
5: That's true for people fleeing persecution as Christians or as Muslims or as Hindus or other religious traditions.
3: The administration argues that the asylum system is rife with abuse. Sorens says this Supreme Court decision makes it more difficult for people of faith to live out the value of hospitality. Jason DeRose, NPR News.
1: The Trump administration says the U.S. Forest Service is fully staffed for the summer as dozens of wildfires continue to burn across parts of the western U.S. But as NPR's Kirk Sigler reports, some former federal firefighters are pushing back on those claims.
6: There are now more than three dozen major fires burning mostly in the West, which is baking in a heat wave. All of this comes as the U.S. Forest Service, the country's lead firefighting agency, has lost close to 6,000 employees since last year. Timothy Inglesby is a retired Forest Service firefighter in Oregon.
7: Call it a paradox in which when wildfire activity is surging, the federal wildland fire workforce is shrinking.
6: Forest Service says it's fully staffed with seasonal wildland firefighters, but sources inside the agency say that's not the full picture. For one, they say many fire management veterans were let go in the last year, and their positions are now being filled by people who are not fully qualified. Kirk Sigler, NPR News, Boise.
1: Wall Street, the Dow is up 169 points, the NASDAQ up 52. 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
9: Join us as we celebrate 250 years of freedom and courage, telling the stories of heroes, battles, and moments that shaped the birth of the United States and Wyoming's unique place in American history. These are America's stories. October 17th, 1777, marked one of history's most iconic victories. At Saratoga, American forces, surrounded by British General John Burgoyne, forced his surrender of nearly 6,000 troops. This stunning triumph convinced France to join America's fight, a decision that would ultimately destroy the French monarchy. Benjamin Franklin had been courting French support for months. King Louis XVI hesitated, knowing war with Britain meant enormous costs. But Saratoga proved Americans could win major battles. Within months, France signed a formal alliance. The irony runs deeper than French bankruptcy. American revolutionary ideals, popular sovereignty, individual rights, and limited government directly challenged the divine right of kings. By supporting American independence, France was subsidizing ideas that would return to haunt French aristocracy. French soldiers returned home carrying dangerous American concepts about equality and representative government. The very principles that defeated Britain at Yorktown would storm the Bastille just 8 years later. Honor the heritage. Celebrate the legacy. These are America's stories.
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10: In weather for Wyoming today, partly to mostly sunny with a chance of thunderstorms and showers across most of the state. Highs mostly in the 80s with high 70s in Cody and Laramie. Low 90s in Riverton and Thermopolis today. Tonight there is a chance of thunderstorms in the north and more showers in the western mountains with breezy conditions across the state. Lows mainly in the 50s tonight, and the moon will be waxing gibbous at 90% of full. And looking ahead to tomorrow for your Saturday, showers are likely in much of western Wyoming and in Sheridan. Should be mostly sunny and windy in Casper and in the southeast tomorrow. Temperatures from the low to mid-60s in Pinedale and Jackson into the 70s with mid-80s in Cheyenne and Casper tomorrow. Good morning. Thank you for tuning into Wyoming Sounds. I'm your host, Melena Nielsen. And a big thanks to you for helping us reach our summer fundraising goal earlier this week. We did it with help of listeners just like you visiting the state or becoming new members as well. Also heard from many familiar names, donors. Thank you for making all of this programming possible on Wyoming Public Radio. We're going to begin this hour by lighting the birthday candles for Harriet Wheeler, lead singer and songwriter with the English alt-rock band The Sundays. To celebrate Harriet, this is The Sundays hit from 1990. Here's where the story ends. It's on Wyoming Sounds.

0: That's Wonder Horse, the tune Purple. Daughter, before that, Pearl Jam. We also heard Last Day on Earth by Biba Doobie. And started the hour with the Sundays to celebrate lead singer and songwriter Harriet Wheeler on her birthday today. Here's where the story ends. This is Wyoming Sounds. It's your music soundtrack.
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0: And you're listening to Wyoming Sounds. I'm your host, Melena Nielsen. Thanks for hanging out with me on a Friday morning. Mick Jones, guitarist and lead singer with The Clash, turned 71 years old today. He was born in London, UK, and was part of The Clash until his dismissal by frontman Joe Strummer in 1983. Jones has also been a member of Gorillaz live band, Big Audio Dynamite, London SS, and others. We'll celebrate Mick Jones with this hit, by The Clash on Wyoming Sounds.

0: That's the band Wednesday. Tune Townies. Before that, live track of Rhododendron by Hooray for the Riff Raff. We also heard the Molotovs with More, More, More. And the Clash, Should I Stay or Should I Go, celebrating Mick Jones, former guitarist and lead singer with the Clash, turning 71 years old today. How's it going? This is Wyoming Sounds. I'm your host, Melina Nielsen. Hope you're having a great Friday morning. Waking up, getting loud here on Wyoming Sounds. I've got Talking Heads and Surf Curse coming up next.
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I'm your host, Melena Nielsen. Thanks for hanging out with me. I've got Hayes Carl coming up next. This is his latest. It's called Blues Be Gone on Wyoming Sounds.

0: Hurry up, you'll miss the bus. That's Sweepy on Wyoming Sounds. An NPR News update is next.
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2: Live from NPR News in Washington, I'm Louise Schiavone. In Los Angeles, a mistrial has been declared in the case of a man accused of igniting last year's deadly Palisades fire. Defendant Jonathan Rinderknecht faced three charges that could have sent him to prison for 45 years. 10 members of the jury want to acquit him, and 2 held that he was guilty. It's not known if the prosecution will ask for a retrial. 12 people died in the blaze, one of the worst in state history, and thousands of homes were destroyed. Venezuela's president is reporting the death toll from 2 major earthquakes this week is up to 589, with almost 3,000 injured. The quakes, which rank among the strongest in Venezuela in over a century, hit the capital Caracas and surrounding areas. Reporter Manuel Rueda describes the scene on the ground.
3: What people are saying is that some parts of Caracas look like a war zone because many buildings have collapsed entirely. And also in La Guaira, which is a city about an hour away on the Caribbean coast. And because so many buildings have collapsed, people have lost their homes, they're sleeping in parks at night. Even people who perhaps their building didn't collapse are sleeping outside because they're afraid.
2: Reporter Manuel Rueda. Crews from around the world have been arriving in Venezuela to aid in the search and rescue. Crude oil prices are dropping as the supply shock caused by the war with Iran eases. But as NPR's Scott Horsley reports, retail gasoline prices remain elevated.
4: As oil tanker traffic in the Strait of Hormuz begins to come untangled, Saudi Arabia is preparing to start shipping oil once again. Saudi Aramco began loading tankers at its Ras Tanura terminal for the first time in almost 4 months. Crude oil prices have fallen nearly 10% in the last week, with the U.S. benchmark dropping below $70 a barrel. Retail gas and diesel prices have also been inching lower, although AAA says the average price of regular gas is still about 92 cents a gallon higher than when the war with Iran began. Apple is raising prices for MacBooks and iPads, and the price of iPhones is expected to jump as well. The company blames the rising cost of memory chips, sparked by the artificial intelligence boom. Scott Horsley, NPR News, Washington.
2: Chinese authorities report that an aircraft has crashed into Beijing's tallest building. Eyewitnesses say the small plane crashed into the CITIC Tower. From Taipei, Jan Kamenzine-Brumby has more.
5: Photos show 2 damaged glass panels on the outside of the building in Beijing's central business district. Pictures of a small aeroplane tail on the ground have also been circulating on social media. Videos and photos of the crash and the aftermath have been removed from Chinese social media. Authorities have closed off roads surrounding the 108-story skyscraper as dozens of police and emergency vehicles surround the site of the incident. For NPR News, I'm Yang Kamenzine-Brumby in Taipei.
2: On Wall Street, the Dow is up 98. 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
0: 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In weather today, partly to mostly sunny with a chance of thunderstorms and showers across most of the state this afternoon. Highs mostly in the 80s with high 70s in Cody and Laramie into the low 90s in Riverton and Thermopolis today. Tonight, there is a chance of thunderstorms in north and more showers in the western mountains with breezy conditions. Lows mainly in the 50s across the state tonight. And for tomorrow, your Saturday, showers are likely in much of western Wyoming and in Sheridan. Mostly sunny and windy in Casper in the southeast tomorrow. Temperatures from the low to mid 60s in Pinedale and Jackson into the 70s with mid 80s in Cheyenne and Casper tomorrow. Well, thank you so much for
1: choosing to spend some time here with me and the music on Wyoming Sounds. I'm your host, Melena Nielsen. And a big thanks to you again for helping us reach our fundraising goal this summer. 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Thank you so much. I've got Paul Simon on the way. How about we start the music with this one from Vampire Weekend on Wyoming Sounds.

0: New music from Andrew Bird featuring Gavin Brivick. It's called Need Someone. And if you watched that original series, The Pit, you might have heard that on there recently. Out of My Head by Liz Longley. Before that, we heard Learn How to Fall, Paul Simon, and Ottoman by Vampire Weekend to kick off this hour of music. Thank you so much for tuning in to Wyoming Sounds.
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0: Choose Love. It's Ringo Starr with a new record, Long, Long Road. He doesn't stop. Before that, Bell X1, One Stringed Harp. We heard Mariner's Apartment Complex by Lana Del Rey. And David Crosby from the Cross record, Radio, kicking off that set for us. I'm your host, Melanie Nielsen, here on Wyoming Sounds. Thanks so much for hanging out.
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3: Come with me and let's do a bit of rambling with KP Hawthorne, Marshall Crenshaw, and Kelly Hunt. I'm Dr. Robert with Past Tracks and Present, that includes Dave Van Ronk, and Surf the Almond Ballroom from Jimmy Lester, Mark Winchester, and Kevin McKendry on the Highway 287 Ramble, Saturday at 1 on Wyoming Public Radio.
0: Up next on Wyoming Sounds, Larry Taylor, bassist with Canned Heat, was born June 26, 1942 in New York City. Before he joined Canned Heat, Taylor was a session bassist for the Monkees and Jerry Lee Lewis. His older brother, Mel Taylor, was a longtime drummer of the Ventures. Larry Taylor died August 19, 2019 at 77 years old. Here's Larry on the bass with this Canned Heat tune, Going Up the Country on Wyoming Sounds.

0: heat to celebrate the late bassist Larry Taylor. This is Wyoming Sounds. 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
2: This is Archives on the Air. Joanne Woodward was a star of the stage, movies, and television. Her career as an actress spanned more than six decades. She was born in Georgia in 1930. Early insecurities drove her towards acting, where she felt comfortable becoming someone else. After starring in high school theatrical productions, she attended Louisiana State University. She majored in dramatics, but she longed to move to New York City. Her father reluctantly agreed, and she enrolled in the neighborhood Playhouse Dramatic School. She met her husband-to-be, Paul Newman, when they were both understudies for the Broadway production Picnic. In 1957, she wowed audiences with her performance as a woman with multiple personalities in the film The Three Faces of Eve. She won both an Academy Award and a Golden Globe. Critics called her a fresh, green-eyed beauty with an intriguingly smoky voice. Despite her success, Woodward surprised the press by declaring, "I don't want to be an actress." She envisioned herself working with emotionally disturbed children. For more information, see the Pete Martin papers at UW's American Heritage Center.

Living the good life, watching the world go by with C.G. Malloy and friends out of Casper, Wyoming. It's right here on Wyoming Sounds, your music discovery station. I've been your host, Melena Nielsen. Thank you so much for hanging out with me on a Friday. Science Friday is coming up next on Wyoming Public Radio. 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
1: What happens in the brains of musicians when they're jamming? 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
1: Welcome to NewsHour from the BBC World Service. I'm Rebecca Kesby. Today, nearly 1,000 people confirmed dead in Venezuela's powerful double earthquakes, but 50,000 are still unaccounted for. International teams are arriving, but many rescue efforts are by local people with no equipment.
2: They didn't have many tools. They couldn't find the chisel, the drill, the grinder. So they went at it with their nails.
1: Also, a senior Ukrainian intelligence officer convicted of treason after spying for Russia. Germany registers record temperatures as Europe suffers a dangerous heatwave.
3: I think Europe has gotten used to thinking about climate change as something that is going to affect other people in other places. And as we're experiencing right now, that just isn't true.
1: And a lesson on gay pride at the World Cup.
4: We're excited to have you in Seattle. You are welcome in Seattle. While you're here, learn about who we are, learn about our culture.
1: First, the news.

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1: Welcome to Open Spaces from Wyoming Public Radio News. I'm Camila Kadalska. We learn more about how Wyoming has become a top state to register businesses.
2: Wyoming has the smallest population of any state in the U.S., and it's up there competing with places like Florida and Texas, which are the biggest.
1: We also talk to the author of a book that traces the histories of seven overlooked and misunderstood Westerners.
3: It could help us kind of rethink who Western identity belongs to, who gets to claim it.
1: Plus, America's 250th is coming up. Celebrations are happening statewide, including Cheyenne.
4: We wanted to leave something that would inspire people to learn more about their heritage, both as Americans and as also Wyoming citizens.
1: Those stories and more coming up on Open Spaces.
5: Live from NPR News in Washington, I'm Ryland Barton. The U.S. military says it struck Iran today in response to a drone attack on a ship that President Trump says violated the ceasefire. Trump called the drone attack a foolish violation of the agreement. Yesterday, the British military said a vessel was hit by a projectile off the coast of Oman. The development comes as the U.S. and Iran work to negotiate a permanent end to the war. President Trump is making what he calls communism central to his messaging ahead of the midterms. He's applying the label to Democrats. Socialist candidates who are not communists and who have scored wins in recent elections. NPR's Danielle Kurtzleben reports.
6: Trump spoke at the Conservative Faith and Freedom Coalition's policy conference, where he cast the need to defeat further left Dems in stark terms.
7: These are not social Democrats. These are hardcore godless communists. They're godless communists. All communists are godless. They don't believe in God.

0: This is the most serious threat to our country since its existence, in my opinion.
1: He also called communists animals, for whom assassination is a, quote, important element of their ideology. Trump has been applying the communist label to New York City Mayor Zoran Mamdani and to candidates representing the left flank of the party, some of whom align themselves with the Democratic Socialists of America. Danielle Kurtzleben, NPR News, The White House.
2: President Trump's critic and former national security advisor John Bolton pleaded guilty today for mishandling classified information. NPR's Jacqueline Diaz has more.
3: Wearing a dark suit and speaking clearly to a federal judge, Bolton entered his guilty plea. He was indicted back in October for 18 counts related to mishandling classified information. Federal prosecutors allege that during his time as Trump's national security advisor, Bolton took copious notes of his daily meetings. Those notes included classified details. He then sent those notes to two family members. As part of his plea deal, Bolton confessed to one count of retaining national security information, and he's expected to pay a fine. But his exact sentence won't be known until his hearing in October. Jacqueline Diaz, NPR News.
2: A federal judge declared a mistrial in the arson case against the man accused of sparking the deadly 2025 Palisades fire in Los Angeles. Jurors deadlocked on three federal charges against 29-year-old Jonathan Rindernecht. One of the jurors, who only identified herself as Serena, spoke to Fox News.
4: It makes me sad as an American, like, that, you know, we couldn't come to a conclusion. And I mean, honestly, wish I could come back and do it, you know, because I wish we could have came to a conclusion.
2: The judge said that 10 jurors were set on a not guilty verdict and two others were determined to convict. Rindernecht's defense attorney says the vote count indicates that his client is innocent, but prosecutors said the evidence remains strong. The judge ordered the arson suspect remain detained pending a retrial to begin on October 19th. U.S. stock indexes ticked down today. This is NPR News from Washington. California Democratic Governor Gavin Newsom is calling for a national billionaires tax. He says that urgent reform is needed to prevent wealth concentration from harming democracy. But Newsom opposes a state referendum this fall taxing billionaires in California, arguing the issue should be addressed federally to prevent billionaires from leaving the state. The Australian government says it wants to strengthen its youth social media ban. Data suggests it's done little to prevent most young people from accessing sites like Facebook and TikTok. Christina Cucolia reports.
5: Prime Minister Anthony Albanese told Parliament his government is prioritizing plans to toughen laws banning children under 16 from accessing some of the world's biggest social media sites. Albanese said there's more to do to check the, quote, extraordinary power of tech giants he called unaccountable. The government is also looking at expanding the eSafety Commissioner's powers to enforce the restrictions. An Australian study published in the British Medical Journal found over 85% of underage respondents were still using restricted platforms 3 months into the ban. It found, quote, limited implementation, incomplete compliance, and substantial circumvention of restrictions. For NPR News, I'm Christina Kukulia in Melbourne.
2: Greece has launched a cash incentive to catch toxic silver-cheeked toadfish as the invasive species spreads throughout the Mediterranean. The fish's organs contain a deadly neurotoxin. It's damaged fishing nets and reduced catches. Authorities are paying 5 1/3 euros per kilogram, that's $2.75 a pound, to remove the species, which will be frozen and incinerated. I'm Ryland Barton, and you're listening to NPR News from Washington.
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7: Stardate June 26th. A wave of star birth is sweeping through Scorpius and some nearby constellations. It started about 20 million years ago and is continuing today. It's triggered the birth of thousands of stars, including some of the most impressive in our part of the galaxy. The complex is called the Scorpius-Centaurus Association. It consists of three distinct regions that appear to be related. Giant clouds of gas and dust in one of those regions began collapsing tens of millions of years ago. That gave birth to the first stars in the association. The most massive members of that group produced winds and radiation that squeezed the surrounding clouds. And some of those early stars exploded, creating shock waves that compressed the clouds even more. That triggered the birth of many more stars. Many stars in the association are extremely big, bright, and massive. They account for many of the bright lights that outline the Scorpion, the Centaur, and other constellations in the region. For every one of those stars, there are hundreds of less massive stars. From Earth, the most impressive member of the association is Antares, the heart of the Scorpion, which is quite near the moon tonight. Antares is more than a dozen times the mass of the Sun, and tens of thousands of times brighter. In the next million years, it's likely to explode as a supernova, perhaps triggering the birth of even more stars in this busy complex. Today's program was made possible by Mercer Caverns in Calaveras County in California's historic gold country. More information at mercercaverns.net. For the McDonald Observatory, I'm Billy Henry.

0: Welcome to Open Spaces from Wyoming Public Radio News. I'm Camila Kadalska. We recently heard about how businesses are increasingly registering in Wyoming. Tens of thousands are coming every year. Today, we'll hear more about what's happening on the ground from Whitney Ward, Public Relations Director at Registered Agents, Inc., based in Sheridan. Ward spoke with Wyoming Public Radio's Hannah Merzbach.
1: So to start off, tell me, what is a registered agent?
2: A registered agent is basically a point of contact for any business in order to legally do business in any state in the U.S. That means that at any given time during regular business hours all year long, someone has to be available at that location to accept legal documents, service of process, court summons, subpoenas, lawsuits, that type of thing, so that the person who is selling Etsy jewelry at home doesn't have to be at home 8 to 5 every single day just in case some legal document needs to be served.
1: So you're not allowed to just put your own address and accept your own mail?
2: You absolutely are. You can serve as your own registered agent. However, that puts you at great risk of having your personal information then permanently on public records. And so people have come to realize that even if you want to be in business for yourself, that doesn't necessarily mean that you want to put your personal property, your family, yourself at risk, either for online scams and financial losses, credit reporting, or just having people show up at your house that you're not expecting.
1: Right. So your company tracks business formations nationwide. And so far, mm-hmm. I know we've been having a record-breaking year in Wyoming mm-hmm. and around the country. Mm-hmm. Tell me, what are we specifically seeing in the Cowboy State?
2: For this most recent month, which was May, there were at least 23,224 formations. That's so far. So for Wyoming, which is definitely the home to the most LLC formations, when we're talking about per capita, it has just seen exponential growth. And I think a lot of it, in recent years at least, has to do with the ending of COVID. Across the board, across the nation, we saw just an explosion of small business formations after March of 2023. People started to realize the benefits of maybe not having a 9-to-5 small business of your own, but maybe something on the side that could supplement whatever it was that you were trying to do. And we've seen a lot of changes since then as well. Big companies are doing layoffs. They're investing in AI. People, again, are realizing the necessity of having something that can give them flexibility and kind of financial independence that isn't reliant on some other company or some other person.
1: Yeah, that's interesting that uncertainties in the job market and high costs of living can actually lead to potentially more businesses.
2: Absolutely. There's no question the connection that exists when the job market tightens, entrepreneurship absolutely soars. And people just realize that maybe that's one of their only options. You know, trying to find a job is really difficult, but maybe starting a business isn't quite as difficult.
1: So what kind of businesses are we talking about here?
2: You know, it can run the gamut. I think for a lot of people, they may not be located necessarily in the state of Wyoming, but they recognize the small business benefits. And they realize that if they are just at home creating a product that they can sell online and they don't have an actual office somewhere, that this allows them to build a brand and build a business that they can rely on.
1: Right. So in order to register as a business in Wyoming, you don't actually have to have like a brick and mortar facility or office here. If you register with your company through a registered mm-hmm. agent, you mm-hmm. have that Wyoming address, you pay the fees, and that's all that's really required, right?
2: That's correct. You do still have to renew your registration every year. There's a fee, and that's how Wyoming continues to generate that revenue for the state by all the businesses that not only file for the first time, but that continue to stay in business year after year.
1: Tell me about some more of the reasons why these LLCs specifically are coming to Wyoming. Like I recently, as you know, I wrote about Wyoming has this business court, a chancery court. Mm-hmm. It helps mm-hmm. businesses resolve conflicts quickly. But I know there's a lot of other reasons that businesses would decide to come here.
2: Yeah. So the fact that in Wyoming, there's no state income tax. That's huge. There's no personal or corporate state income tax, which means that you get to keep more of the money that you made. Also, Wyoming has made a conscious decision to make it very easy for people to start a business and not require a ton of additional personal information. And then, of course, just the startup costs alone, $100 to start a business in Wyoming is hugely attractive.
1: Got it. So looking at your organization's report, it's on business formations from May 2026. You have the state leaderboard for most business formations. Wyoming ranks number 6. It's behind Florida, Texas, California, Delaware, New York. And this is not per capita. This is just total new business formations. What does that say that like such a small state like Wyoming can be so high towards the top of the list?
2: Well, it says that state lawmakers have enacted very successful, very business-friendly policies, and that it's working, and that people are hearing the message that Wyoming is open for business. And it's also very telling when you consider that Wyoming has the smallest population of any state in the U.S., and it's up there competing with places like Florida and Texas, which are the biggest.
1: And at least when you look at it on a per capita basis, Wyoming has really overtaken Delaware. Are we the next Delaware?
2: I think in a lot of ways, Wyoming already is. I think that in Delaware, which was home to so many corporations, and it still is, it's a much more complicated process to have a corporation than it is to have an LLC. And so, you know, big, huge companies are headquartered in Delaware. Regular people who just want to have a small business of their own, Wyoming makes it much more accessible.
1: And how does this impact or help Wyoming?
2: Well, I think that what's important to understand is that Wyoming benefits every single day. Business formations in general, like last year, for example, in 2025, generated just under $60 million for the state just from filing fees. And so it's a huge, steady stream of revenue for the state. That's the money that comes straight into the general fund, which then in turn supports things like schools, public infrastructure, high-speed internet, bridges, tax relief for Wyoming homeowners. It funds things like Medicaid, rural hospitals, any number of public programs. That's what this money helps support.
0: That was Whitney Ward with Sheridan-based Registered Agents, Inc., talking about why Wyoming is a business registration hotspot with Wyoming Public Radio's Hannah Merzbach. A new program at the University of Wyoming is working to improve the lamb industry in the state. They've partnered with local ranchers and restaurants to bring a meaningful dining experience. Wyoming Public Radio's Ellis Urielai Huff spent a day with the program's manager to find out more.
3: Down a long dirt road to the Laramie Research and Extension Center, a few miles west of the city, a small flock of sheep grazed to the hum of mosquitoes. University of Wyoming sheep and wool specialist Whit Stewart climbs out of the car. His very presence draws the herd toward us. He runs a program called Wyoming Premium Lamb, where high-quality meat is developed and sold to local restaurants. It's an extension of the university's Lamb a Year program, where lambs are donated from local ranchers for research and retail. Most lambs used to be shipped out of the state. Stewart says that means their value was added elsewhere. This new project is meant to keep their story tied to Wyoming.
4: And what we're trying to do is tell the story of, this comes from Wyoming ranches. The lambs are fed in a way that enhances the flavor, the animal welfare is next to none. And then you have this premium product that you can give some provenance to and say, I know where it comes from.
3: Many of the sheep are raised on this ranch. It's part of the university's land grant mission, which has promoted agricultural education across the country since the late 19th century. UW owns around 9,000 acres of rangeland. They also produce wool, which helps keep the state producing the most wool in the nation. Local ranchers donated most of these fluffy sheep through the Lamb a Year program. In 2024, almost 130 of them came from Wyoming ranches. Stewart wants their research to add value back into the goods they produce. This allows them to provide context to the story of lamb in Wyoming.
4: It's important that you do some of these value-added strategies to try and do things different. Rather than fighting for scraps on the large-scale commodity market, there's opportunities for us to tell a more compelling story, but back it up with quality.
3: Our next stop is the University Meat Laboratory, where we see where the lamb is slaughtered and packaged. We walk over cold floors and through swinging doors between the butchering and processing rooms. Here, they make everything from hot dogs to rib chops. Cheyenne Chisler is a laboratory manager.
5: My first day on the job here, you get knives and bibs and a hard hat, all the utensils or safety things that you need. By the time that the students stop working here, they've all been able to use those different equipments and do almost every single part of the process.
3: The meat freezers look a little like something out of the Texas Chainsaw Massacre, with massive carcasses on metal hooks. This is where students gain hands-on experience learning about the meat industry. They help with the 21-day dry aging process, adding value to the meat. Hadley Paisley, one of Stewart's research assistants, says she was born a cattle girl on a Wyoming ranch, where she was rarely exposed to lamb. Working here taught her how many producers rely on marketing lamb to get by.
5: What I've gotten to look at is kind of regionality of different lamb producers, a lot of the direct-to-consumer marketing. And I think also a cool thing to see is just how far lamb as a protein has come. It's made leaps and bounds. It's totally changed now, and I think the market shows that.
3: She's right. The UW College of Agriculture, Life Sciences, and Natural Resources was granted almost $38 million in research dollars last year. That's used to fund projects that reach nearly 130,000 people across the state. So, Whit Stewart, the sheep specialist, and I head to Altitude Chop House and Brewery in downtown Laramie to see how value is added at the local level. Juan Manuelos, the kitchen manager there, walks us past sizzling pots and pans. Altitude has been working with the program for almost 5 months.
6: We're hearing a lot of good stuff from the guests. So.
3: The goal is to understand how this type of premium meat sells in the real world. So Altitude gave customers two choices, a classic burger and a high-end lamb chop.
6: One of the things that Witt's trying to prove is that there's a market out there for this product. We're definitely seeing that people are coming in, they're buying the lamb, they're enjoying the lamb. So I think that's the benefit for everybody.
3: Giving customers the option to eat local lamb has opted them into sustainable animal production. So far, it's working.
4: But what if a portion of that could be sold at a premium to a discerning consumer that wants the story of what we produce and wants to honor what is produced in the state of Wyoming? That's kind of what we were after.
3: Stewart says he hopes to partner with more local businesses in the future and expand the market for individuals to purchase too. For Wyoming Public Radio, I'm Ellis Urelli Huff.
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5: Welcome back to Open Spaces. Cheyenne is planning a big celebration for the 4th of July this year in honor of the 250th anniversary of the signing of the Declaration of Independence. Chairman of the Cheyenne and Laramie County 250 Commission, Nathaniel Trelease, helped plan the events. Wyoming Public Media's Grady Kirkpatrick spoke with Trelease about the celebrations. But first, they talked about a new series called America's Minutes, Stories of America 250, meant to be the education side of things.
6: When we started planning this more than 24 months ago, we wanted to leave something more enduring than fireworks and concerts. We wanted to leave something that would inspire people to learn more about their heritage, both as Americans and as also Wyoming citizens. And by inspiring them to learn more, encourage them to be active and good stewards of their heritage, good citizens. Celebrate, yes, but learn and give something back to your community. And we came up with two things, which is America's Minutes was the most important educational component. We wanted to tell people stories about the American Revolutionary War, more broadly the founding period, but also elements of Wyoming, specifically Wyoming history that people may have forgotten. So what we wanted to do is go out and say, these are our stories. These are the things that we have in common, particularly in a tumultuous time. Learn, grow, and give something back. That was our inspiration. So what we did is we created 65 episodes, each about 90 seconds long, very well produced, that tell the story of an iconic figure, a battle, a moment, a turning point in either American history, again, during that period, the founding period, or Wyoming history. And in that way, we hope to bring people back into the story of America and into the story of Wyoming.
0: And there are some fascinating stories. We've started those on Wyoming Public Radio. You can also access those online. Nathaniel, just tell us some of the Wyoming connections. There are many in America's stories.
6: Start with the presidents. When you think about the great presidential family, so a family that has had more than one of its members become president of the United States, what do you think of? The two immediately that pop to mind are the Adams family, John Adams and John Quincy Adams, but also the Roosevelts, right? Teddy Roosevelt and then Franklin Delano Roosevelt, cousins. There's another family in there that often gets forgotten, and that's the Harrison family. William Henry Harrison and Benjamin Harrison. Did you know that the Harrison family has a deep connection with the state of Wyoming? In fact, William Henry Harrison III, so the great-grandson of the first president and the grandson of the second president, represented Wyoming in Congress in non-consecutive terms in the 50s and the 60s and served in the Wyoming legislature. So that's interesting and fascinating. And it's not, there are other things too where Wyoming is connected in a unique way to global history. Everybody remembers, or perhaps not everybody, I'm old enough that I remember United States Senator from Wyoming, Malcolm Wallace. He was from the Bighorn area. I didn't realize that his grandfather, Oliver Wallace, is the only person in world history to serve both in Wyoming State House of Representatives and the British House of Lords. I didn't know that. So as I delved into this more and more, I learned that there was even a movement at one point to have Yellowstone, which is a distinctive part of the great state of Wyoming, leave Wyoming and actually become part of Montana. There were a lot of incendiary newspaper columns in the late 1800s about how Wyoming, you know, obviously pre-statehood in the territory days or after statehood, was mismanaging Yellowstone, and it, for ecological reasons, it should be transferred to Montana. Obviously didn't happen, but that was something new to me as well. So it's an opportunity to rediscover our history as Wyomingites, but also as Americans.
0: The goals of the project, you mentioned a little bit about inspiring learning, encouraging acts of citizenship and stewardship, and then, of course, celebration, a big one planned for July 4th in Cheyenne, the capital city celebration. Tell us about some of the things happening on July 4th.
6: Whatever your age, whatever your interest is, whatever activities like you like enjoy to celebrate or to relax, you will find them in Cheyenne, Wyoming between June 27th, so the Saturday before July 4th, and July 4th itself, which is Saturday the next week. So what do we have going on? There's a big community festival in Cheyenne that's now more than 20 years old. It's called Super Day. It's a family festival. We're adapting that this year to make it the American Heritage Festival, where children will be able to learn about our founding period. They'll be able to participate in crafts and arts that are patriotically themed. There will be additional musical acts that will be rock and roll, some patriotic. There will be a number of elements that convert that from just a community festival of booths and bouncy games and other rides for children, but also help them to learn and help parents to introduce their children to this period in American history. And throughout the week, there will be other activities. I'm excited by two or three. First, we're mounting a performance of the classic American Broadway musical 1776 in Cheyenne, Wyoming. It's on July 2. It's an opportunity. The Cheyenne Symphony Orchestra, together with a group of actors, are creating that and mounting that for us in Cheyenne. Sean Ambrose is the leader of that. We also are unveiling that week Echoes, Wyoming and America 250. I told you, Grady, that we wanted to leave something behind for America 300 and America 350. The fireworks, the concerts, the musicals, they're going to be great. But what we have done is we have crafted four bronze panels, 60 inches wide, 40 inches high, four of them, each of which depict different eras of Wyoming history. The first panel depicts Wyoming natural history. The second panel depicts westward expansion, the explorers and the settlers. The third panel depicts, importantly, the creation of a distinctive Wyoming civilization. And the fourth panel is our great state's political history, contributions to women's suffrage and equality. These panels will be installed in downtown Cheyenne, and they depict all of the elements of Wyoming history. So we have that. We have the Broadway musical on the 4th of July itself. We have a big parade, 9 a.m. downtown. Throughout the day, there will be concerts on stages in front of the Capitol, on 24th Street in front of the state Capitol building. All the state buildings, or a lot of them, will be open with special activities, community affairs. There will be food trucks, activities, and military vehicles. The governor will have a ceremony on the steps of the Capitol in the early afternoon. I believe it's 1 p.m. And the crescendo of all of this is going to be fireworks over the state Capitol. That'll be in conjunction with a full choral performance and a full symphonic performance by the Cheyenne Symphony Orchestra in front of the state capitol. Imagine that scene for 90 minutes playing the patriotic canon. This is a rare opportunity to celebrate who we are as Americans and Wyomingites.
0: Thank you, Nathaniel Trelease, chairman of the Cheyenne and Laramie County 250 Commission. Happy 250th anniversary.
6: Thank you, Brady.

0: A new book weaves together the stories of seven fascinating characters as they crisscross the American West in the 1800s. Some of them, like Sacagawea, you'll recognize. Others we should know more about, but just don't. That's according to Pulitzer finalist Megan Kate Nelson. Wyoming Public Radio's Melody Edwards sat down with her to discuss why setting Western history straight is so crucial to the whole American project.
1: I wonder if you can talk a little bit about the title. It's provocative.
2: The Westerners has been the title of the book from the very beginning. And I had pitched the book to be called The Westerners, mostly in response, actually, to another book by another historian, The Pioneers by David McCullough. And his subtitle was something like The Brave Pioneers Who Brought the American Ideal West, which was just a complete encapsulation of the frontier myth. And historians of the American West kind of went crazy after this book came out and published a lot of think pieces about what it meant that one of our, you know, great best-selling historians was still kind of connected to and disseminating the idea of the pioneer as, you know, brave and only moving in one direction and embodying American ideals. And I was thinking about, well, what if instead of thinking about people who built the West as pioneers, as the frontier myth would have it, what would happen if we thought about them as Westerners? It's a more capacious term. It could help us kind of rethink who Western identity belongs to, who gets to claim it, who gets to be a part of Western history. Instead of just this very narrowly defined group of mostly white, nuclear family-based Easterners who have moved west in the mid-19th century in their Conestoga wagons in order to settle the American West.
1: You have this array of characters that you assemble, and in so many ways, they become what you call cultural brokers.
2: Cultural brokers were individuals who lived really in the borderlands between different communities. And they often spoke multiple languages. They were highly adaptive, and they were then able to become kind of go-betweens and people who were often translators, were often traders. And some of these cultural brokers were biracial or multiracial. Some were not. Sacagawea is the first protagonist in the book, and I think she's the one most people will know pretty well. What really fascinated me about her, I mean, we usually are thinking of her life solely in the context of Lewis and Clark, and she is really predominantly seen as a guide and a translator. And she actually plays many, many different roles. And this was what was really fascinating to me. Reading through the Lewis and Clark journals, they mention her more than 150 times. And she is always doing something or saying something. She is kind of a botanist in her own right. She's always picking plants and telling Lewis and Clark about them. And ultimately, she's also a diplomat. And this is one of the things that cultural brokers are so adept at doing, is performing this role where they're enabling not violence, but connection. And she shared that in common with Jim Beckworth, who's another protagonist in the book, who is biracial. His father was his enslaver, and his mother was an enslaved woman. And he ends up literally everywhere in the American West. One of my friends called him the Forrest Gump of the 19th century American West, and it really is true. You know, he ends up in Wyoming as a fur trapper and lives with the Absaliki peoples for 10 years. He ends up in the California Gold Rush, the Colorado Gold Rush. He participates in the Mexican-American War, in the Civil War, as part of the Sand Creek assault on Southern Cheyenne and Arapaho peoples. He's one of these people, a bit like Sacagawea, who can adapt.
1: To shift to another one of your Native American characters, do you mind talking a little bit about Little Wolf and how Wyoming territory was important to him?
2: He is most famous for leading this exodus of his people from Indian territory, from a reservation in which his band was forced after surrendering to the U.S. government in the late 1870s, and really discovering that Oklahoma was not going to work for them. You know, Northern Cheyenne territory encompassed kind of southeastern Montana, much of eastern Wyoming, parts of Nebraska, kind of all the way down to the Platte, really. And so Little Wolf kind of organizes this breakout and leads his relatively small band at this point, but several hundred people on horseback over 1,500 miles back to their homeland, and ultimately surrenders a little bit west of the Black Hills. You know, the Oregon Trail was moving kind of right through southern Wyoming, and then the Bozeman Trail kind of moves off of there and starts moving northwestward kind of through Wyoming and into Montana. And this cut right through the heart of Northern Cheyenne territory. And pretty immediately, Little Wolf and many of his fellow chiefs acted to defend their homeland. And they actually did successfully in 1868 at the Fort Laramie Treaty signing. They did negotiate with the U.S. government for the government to withdraw from the Bozeman Trail forts. And that's pretty incredible that they were able to do it. And it's one of the few times the U.S. government actually did what they said they were going to do.
1: And I wonder if you can maybe bring this back around, what you have hopes for this book, that it can do to help set us straight in terms of the history of the American West.
2: I really hope that people read this and they really take on board this idea that the American West, you know, what we understand as the American West today, has always been a place of great diversity, has always been a place of contention where people want to control different parts of it, all of its natural resources. And the vitality of all of the different communities engaging with one another is what creates the Western identity.
1: I've been speaking with Megan Kate Nelson, the author of The Westerners, Mythmaking and Belonging on the American Frontier. Thank you so much, Megan, for taking some time to talk to us.
2: Thank you so much for having me, Melody. It was great.
0: 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Ever notice that there's a lot of neglected fence crisscrossing the West? A group is taking it down to help wildlife. That story up next on Open Spaces.

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1: 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A corner in Chicago, where you can see the history of the last 200 years. A corner in Portland, Maine, with a cemetery, a dog run, and a small mystery. A corner in Louisville, where one couple had their first kiss. And one more corner, maybe near you, this week on This American Life from Public Radio International.
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3: Celebrating Wyoming's 250. 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

0: Welcome back to Open Spaces. From Wyoming Public Radio, I'm Camila Kadalska. Wyoming is home to the country's first designated wildlife migration corridor, and Teton County is the summer stopover for many nomadic ungulates, pronghorn, elk, and mule deer. But along the way, they must dodge miles of sharp, often lethal, barbed, abandoned wire fence. KHOL's Jenna McMurtry reports from a ranch where volunteers are pulling up the remnants from decades of cattle ranching.
1: A steady trickle of spring rain at Broken Arrow Ranch won't slow down the day's agenda. Now a summer camp, the property borders the Bridger Teton National Forest near Teton County's southern border.
2: We're heading out in a couple of minutes, so make sure you got all your stuff.
1: Cody Pitts of the Jackson Hole Wildlife Foundation leads the crew for the next 6 hours. Across Wyoming, thousands of miles of barbed wire that used to contain livestock still slice through public and private land.
3: Fences can be a challenge for wildlife to move through them. Barbed wire fences, especially that aren't being maintained and are loose, are more likely to entrap wildlife, have them get tangled up in it.
1: A 2005 study shows that for every 2.5 miles of fence, one ungulate dies each year. That's a stat Pitts hopes to improve as he demonstrates on wire that has kept the ranch's horses on private property.
3: So this is parallel and pop it up.
1: Then the volunteers follow suit.
4: Right there. Can you get one, two more hands here?
1: Rolling the fence as they walk down an unmaintained trail through thick foliage.
5: That's a tight looking roll there, huh? Yeah.
1: Another group of volunteers replace the derelict wire with an electric fence.
3: It takes a bit of force, but not for very long.
1: Iconic animals on the state's landscape, elk, mule deer, and moose, will reroute migration between summer and winter habitats if needed. But survival rates are lower in new territory. And the largest sage grouse population in the lower 48 battles fence they can't always see. Grouses often jump blindly into barbs that almost instantly kill them.
3: So that's why we're out here removing these fences, both for wildlife mortality and injury, and also for migration corridor.
1: In 2023, record snow blocked the typical migration route to drier land for pronghorn. Half of them in the Red Desert rangeland died before they made it up to Jackson.
3: Even if the animal's not getting hung up in the fence, it makes it more challenging for them to move along their migration path.
1: As ranching needs change in the West, and new technology like electric and virtual fencing takes hold, so much wire is no longer needed. But it's slow to go. 1 mile fencing can cost $1,000 to remove. New technology is also costly. In Jackson, livestock ranching has steadily given way to outdoor recreation and conservation, so fence takedowns are popular. But for much of the rest of the state, where ranching is still a stronghold, alterations might be more practical. But that takes money and interest from landowners. In a financially volatile industry, support goes a long way. That's according to Rob Scroy, the land resources specialist at the Teton Conservation District.
6: Teton Conservation District actually has funding for fencing, whether that's physical fencing that's wildlife friendlier, virtual fencing.
1: Scroy also encourages private landowners who still need fences to use friendlier ones. Those have smooth wood tops, deliberate spacing, and less barbs. Some are lined with visible, colorful PVC pipe.
6: Any fence would be difficult to call friendly, but some with certain characteristics are friendlier. There are lots of ways to achieve different management goals through different designs.
1: The Wildlife Foundation also hosts clinics to teach best fence practices. Legal incentives help too. Teton County is unique in that it requires some level of wildlife-friendly fencing. And the town of Jackson is considering even more specific regulations this fall. The Wyoming Game and Fish Department publishes recommendations for livestock operations that intersect the path of the pronghorn. But the state lacks legislation that requires wildlife-friendly fences. So for now, volunteers do the legwork. The Jackson Hole Wildlife Foundation just hit 3 decades of its program.
3: We've pulled over 240 miles of fencing since we started doing this work.
1: Several volunteers attend nearly a dozen takedowns each season, including John Fries.
4: Prior to this volunteering, I had built a lot of fencing, and I thought this would be a nice way for me to give back and undo some of the damage.
1: Pitts says spooling up and packing out the state's thousands of miles of wire will take some time. But after a century and a half of ranching, each pull goes a long way. For KHOL, I'm Jenna McMurtry.

0: Sticking with the restoring the landscape theme, after a wildfire, rivers and streams can take years to recover. And in the aftermath, native plants and wildlife can be crowded out by invasive species. But a collaboration between federal agencies, conservationists, and community groups points to solutions. The Mountain West News Bureau's Caleb Radel reports from the Nevada desert.
1: It takes nearly an hour and a half on foot to reach this stretch of mountainous dry land that surrounds the Virgin River. It's shallow here, but it flows 160 miles through Nevada, Arizona, and Utah. Under a cloudless blue sky, reddish-brown hills rise above streaks of green brush that's scattered across the desert floor. The midday sun bakes the landscape. The route cuts through thick vegetation, invasive tamarisk shrubs, and opens up to washes carved by seasonal water flows, first through dense thickets of brush, then across the Virgin River itself, and finally over the charred remains of the 2023 Huntsman Fire, which burned 400 acres of vegetation, including native species, leaving only soil and ash.
2: We're walking on some pretty salty soils. Salty soil really impedes restoration.
1: That's Lily Setters, a botanist with the Federal Bureau of Land Management. She says the fire, along with invasive weeds and grazing, has damaged habitat here and changed how water moves through the landscape. But just ahead, the first signs of recovery come into view at the edge of a restoration site, where Setters stops beside a fence cutting across a small dry creek bed.
2: I can see on the inside of the fence an increase in the abundance of native riparian vegetation.
1: The fence was installed to keep cattle out of sensitive streamside habitat, which is used by rare birds, like the southwestern willow flycatcher, and fish, like the Virgin River chub. Setters says this is just the first step in a longer effort to restore the watershed.
2: Second step will be getting an invasive plant management team in here and trying to clean some of this up.
1: After that, they hope to install small structures designed to slow and spread water across the land, helping more of it to soak into the soil instead of running off. Within weeks of the Huntsman Fire, the Bureau of Land Management secured nearly $450,000 for emergency recovery work. Setter says the effort now brings together federal agencies, conservation groups, and restoration crews working to replace those invasive tamarisk with native cottonwoods, willows, and mesquite, improving habitat for wildlife, and strengthening a watershed that eventually feeds the Colorado River, a critical water source for much of the Mountain West. Adria Sarovi is a Western Water Specialist with the National Wildlife Federation.
3: When you do work like this, it's very tangible. You see the results, and this is something that we can do, and we can protect our community.
1: After wildfire opened a window for restoration, those working here say they're now seeing young native plants beginning to return, including arrowweed, a tall, scruffy green shrub that grows in thick patches along desert streams.
2: This arrowweed has gone gangbusters in this area, and I'm actually really happy. You know, we don't see any bare ground. We don't see any of that thick, salty crust.
1: Setter says that kind of regrowth is exactly what land managers want to see after disturbance. She says the goal is to eventually scale these efforts.
2: We would like to install these fences along all of these surficial waterways, and then installing some of those water slowing and spreading structures, and then we'll monitor the effectiveness.
1: Setter says it will take years of work and continued funding in a region growing hotter and drier with climate change. She adds that restoration in this desert is measured in small doses. A fence line, a patch of green, and the slow return of a river corridor trying to recover. For the Mountain West News Bureau, I'm Caleb Radel.
0: Up next, a memorial for John Sims, a Jacksonite who pioneered fly fishing and avalanche safety equipment. This is Open Spaces.

0: Supporters include Osquare Theater Company, presenting Something Rotten, July 10th through the 12th and 16th through the 19th at the Center for the Arts in Jackson. 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
6: Welcome back to Open Spaces. John Sims, founder of the fly fishing company Sims Fishing, died of cancer earlier this month at the age of 89. KHOL's Jenna McMurtry last spoke with the inventor, angler, artist, and ski patroller almost 2 years ago.
7: John Sims first moved to the Tetons in 1965. Across his six decades in Jackson, he's best remembered for his contributions that changed fishing and skiing forever. Skiers will remember Sims as one of the two S's to make the first ski descent of S&S Couloir, a steep rock wall run at Jackson Hole Mountain Resort that makes for some of the most challenging inbound ski terrain in the country. Avalanche professionals will remember Sims for pioneering safety gear, like the collapsible ski pole probe and shovel. But perhaps he's best known for starting the world-renowned fishing brand Sims Fishing Products, where he invented neoprene waders. John Sims spoke with KHOL in August 2024 about a later-in-life passion. His backyard pond became a refuge for wintering swans as part of the Wyoming Wetland Society's restoration efforts. But to get him talking about the accolades that brought him fishing world fame, the soft-spoken, humble John needs a nudge from his wife, Barbara.
8: And I was a professional ski patrolman in Colorado and moved up to Jackson when the village opened, when the ski area opened here. And I subsequently became a Forest Service snow ranger in charge of avalanche control and forecasting. And I started a company based on fly fishing and Sims Fishing Products, and that's really blossomed, and it's pretty much worldwide now. And I've been very grateful for that.
7: I'm assuming your jacket is your fly fishing company.
8: Well, it was initially based on avalanche forecasting and avalanche control. I was a professional avalanche person.
9: But the fishing. The fishing items, accessories that you invented was the foundation for the what eventually became Sims Fishing Products.
8: Wow. Yeah. I've always, when I was a kid, I'd say to my father, "Dad, why don't they do this?" And he'd say, "Well, son, you do it." And so it was really, I'd say, I think, "Well, why aren't they doing this?" And I'd do it. And so I developed a lot of tools and techniques for avalanche forecasting and avalanche control, and developed ski poles that would convert to avalanche probes, and a backpackable shovel that could fit in a fanny pack. I realized if you were out, say you were out skiing with your wife and she was caught in an avalanche, and maybe her foot is sticking out of the snow or something, and all you can do is dig with your hands. It's the frustration of not being able to save her life. So I developed a shovel that could fit in a fanny pack and ski poles that would convert to avalanche probes so you could probe to find a buried body, and developed a significant company for avalanche forecasting and avalanche rescue tools and equipment. And it's now worldwide.
10: Since fishing gear.
9: You're getting prompted back here off stage, John. So with Sims Fishing Products, there were a number of things that you invented, developed. You were the first to use neoprene, figured out the taping. So John's had some significant evolutions in his careers.
7: As his entrepreneurial life quieted down, his home life got noisier. With swan songs, John and Barbara spent the last 15 years rounding up swans on cross-country skis behind their South Park home.
8: When the eggs hatch and the cygnets are on the pond, it's an incredible experience just watching them following the adults around the pond. It's just such, it's a real heartwarming experience, and we treasure it.
7: He also turned to sculpture later in life. His large red metal bison welcomes visitors to Teton Village. I'm Jenna McMurtry, KHOL News.
6: And before we close out the show, an update. We're going to try something a little different for the next few weeks. Ahead of the primary election on August 18th, we'll be sharing candidate forums for Wyoming's top elected offices, starting

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Those are Facebook, Instagram, YouTube, X, and Blue Sky. Nikki Woulat and I edited this episode. Jacob Hoffman is our digital producer, and Cody Hume, our social media manager. 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

0: Denise Hawkins is a Cheyenne-based photographer and artist. Her work is focused on landscapes, nature, and abandoned places. Her photo, Storefront Window, was taken in Shoshone, Wyoming. It features bottles and tins from years gone by lining the storefront window of an abandoned building. Unlike the now demolished buildings on the east side of Main Street, which were taken down in 2018 after fire and neglect left them vacant for over 30 years, the buildings on the west side of the street, including the store, are still standing.
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7: As the earthquake death toll climbs in Venezuela, the Trump administration announced what appears to be its strongest disaster response since it dismantled USAID last year.
8: We will hear from a State Department spokesperson.
7: It's Friday, June 26th, and this is All Things Considered from NPR News. Juana Summers.
8: And I'm Scott Detrow. Former national security advisor turned Trump critic John Bolton has pleaded guilty to a single count of mishandling classified information.
9: It's hard for the public to separate this case from the vindictive and selective prosecutions we've seen that do violate the Constitution.
7: And African leagues are bringing it at the World Cup. Teams like Morocco and Egypt are holding their own, and the fans say, stop calling us the underdog.
10: By 2030, 2034, we're talking about African teams as not just contenders, but real favorites for the World Cup.
8: We'll have those stories and more coming up after this newscast.
11: Live from NPR News in Washington, I'm Ryland Barton. The U.S. military says it struck Iran today in response to a drone attack on a commercial ship yesterday. In the Oval Office today, President Trump says Iran violated the ceasefire.
12: I don't like the fact that they took a shot yesterday. Actually, four. We knocked down three at a ship. Not an allied ship, but a ship, a very expensive ship, and it was fine, but it took a little beating. They shouldn't be doing that.
11: U.S. Central Command says the military struck missile and drone locations and coastal radar sites in Iran. Iran's Revolutionary Guard told state media that it will launch a, quote, swift and decisive counterattack in response to the strikes. This comes as the U.S. and Iran have been trying to negotiate an end to the conflict. Israel and Lebanon have signed a framework agreement after several days of talks. Secretary of State Marco Rubio calls it a first step to a peace, as NPR's Michelle Kellerman reports.
13: Secretary Rubio says the goal is a lasting peace where Israelis don't have to live under the threat of rocket fire from Hezbollah in Lebanon, and the Lebanese can live free of outside interference.
14: It will take a lot of work and some time to get back to that point, but we believe today is the first step in that journey. And the first step is sometimes the hardest step, but it's the one we're taking together today.
13: Hezbollah was not involved in the talks. Israel's ambassador says Iran and Hezbollah are out and the road to peace with Lebanon is in. Lebanon's ambassador says the goal is to restore Lebanese sovereignty, and that means an eventual withdrawal of Israeli forces. Michelle Kellerman,

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3: A severe thunderstorm watch is in effect this evening until 9 o'clock around Laramie County, Goshen County, Niobrara, Platte, and Converse counties. And it could be stormy in the western mountains and across the northeast as well. In the southwest corner and central region, it'll be breezy.
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0: It's All Things Considered from NPR News. I'm Scott Detrow.
6: And I'm Juana Summers. In Los Angeles, a mistrial was declared today in the arson trial of the man accused of causing last year's deadly Palisades fire. That fire killed 12 people and destroyed almost 7,000 structures. It was one of the worst wildfires in California history. Steve Futterman has been reporting on the trial, and he joins us now from just outside the federal courthouse in downtown LA. Hi there.
7: Hi, Juana.
6: Steve, just start by giving us some background on this trial and what led to the mistrial.
7: Well, today's mistrial came after a trial that had been going on for a bit more than 2 weeks. The jury said it was deadlocked, divided 10-2 in favor of a not guilty verdict. Now, from the start, there were two very different sides to this case. The prosecution placed Jonathan Rinderknecht, a 30-year-old Uber driver, at the site of an earlier fire, which the prosecution said eventually became the Palisades fire, almost exactly at the precise moment it began, just past midnight on January 1st last year. And the prosecutors described Rinderknecht as being troubled, angry with the world, trying to get back at society, and they made a point using conversations he had on ChatGPT.
6: When did you hear from the defense?
7: While the defense repeatedly said there simply wasn't enough evidence, it also suggested that when the fire began, remember just after midnight, January 1st, people were setting off fireworks, and they said that was the likely reason it started. After the mistrial was declared today, defense attorney Steve Haney accused the government of trying to find someone to blame.
8: You know, they need a scapegoat, and they picked on the convenient loner Uber driver that they did nothing but engage in character assassination for 2.5 weeks.
7: Now, the chief federal prosecutor at the U.S. Attorney's Office here in L.A. immediately issued a statement after the mistrial that his office plans to retry the case. He says the evidence is strong.
6: Talk about the decision to retry this case, even though the vast majority of jurors were in favor of an acquittal.
7: Yeah, they were, and 10-2 in favor of acquittal is quite overwhelming. But former federal prosecutor Lori Levinson is not totally surprised. She says this is a high-profile case, and the prosecution, she says, can now fine-tune its presentation for the retrial.
9: And that's because they've already seen the nature of the defense attack on their case. They can either go back and try to find more evidence or figure out a way to present it more convincingly.
10: Steve, I understand that you heard from one of these jurors afterwards. What did you hear? Did you get any insight into their deliberations?
7: Yes, well, one of the jurors did come out to speak with reporters outside the courthouse. Her name is Serena, juror number 4. She did not want to give her last name. She was part of the group that voted not guilty. She says she was very bothered by the prosecution's repeated use of those ChatGPT conversations.
11: I'll be the first to say, this is embarrassing. I use ChatGPT, so I got really, sad, and, I talk to ChatGPT all the time. So that was, made me angry that they were, putting his character down for just being human.
7: And she also said from the very start of deliberations, Juana, that the majority of jurors were voting not guilty.
10: Steve, what happens next?
7: Well, the judge has already set October 19th for the start of the retrial. Meanwhile, Rinderknecht will remain in custody. His defense team wanted to find a way to allow him to be released. The prosecution argued, calling him a flight risk, and the judge agreed with the government.
10: Steve Futterman reporting from the federal courthouse in Los Angeles. Thank you.
7: Thank you, Juana.
0: God and E.T. are having a moment, sort of. First, there was the release of the so-called UFO files by the Trump administration in May, which sparked a wide range of reactions from religious Americans. Then there was a new blockbuster summer movie, Disclosure Day, where extraterrestrial life is presented as a direct threat to religious belief. It turns out religions have been thinking about aliens for centuries, and they have some surprising theories. To tell us more, I'm joined by Jack Jenkins from Religion News Service. Hey, Jack.
12: Hey, how you doing?
0: I mean, it seems like a lot of people, apparently including film director Steven Spielberg, believe the existence of aliens would cause people to lose or at least deeply question their religious beliefs.
12: Yeah, so obviously if aliens were revealed to the world today, that would be a huge deal for everyone. Mm-hmm. But it turns out faith leaders have been thinking about extraterrestrial life for longer than you'd think. In the early 15th century, a German Catholic cardinal was already insisting on the prospect of life living around other stars. And back in the early 1700s, Puritan clergyman Cotton Mather was postulating that God was so great that life simply must exist elsewhere. Then there was this surge of religious discourse around aliens in the 20th century, particularly during the space race, and you had rabbis writing in the 1960s that Jewish texts have pointed to the existence of other worlds for centuries.
0: This is interesting, but I mean, isn't it fair to say, though, that the existence of semi of life elsewhere would raise some pretty big religious questions?
12: Oh, absolutely. In fact, a big question for Christians is, if intelligent aliens exist, did Jesus die for their sins too? What if aliens all have their own alien Jesus? It's a whole thing. But some religious traditions have arguably always embraced aliens. Indiana University professor Paul Guchar, who is actually publishing a book this year called Faith in Space, told me that Ellen G. White, one of the founders of the Seventh-day Adventist tradition, actually wrote about aliens extensively back in the 1800s.
13: One of her takes was, the Earth is the only fallen planet. There is life elsewhere, but none of it fell, okay? Only Earth. And so Earth was the only planet Jesus needed to die on to redeem humanity.
12: Guchar went on to explain that according to White's theology, aliens are watching Earth in this sort of giant cosmic amphitheater, and we function as a sort of, as he put it, visual aid to the entire universe, teaching aliens about God's mercy.
0: I mean, given all of this, is it fair to say that a lot of religious people are fairly willing to accept aliens?
12: Well, a few years ago, Pew Research polled Americans of all faiths, and they found that people who are more religious are less likely than Americans who aren't affiliated with the faith tradition to believe intelligent life exists on other planets. But more than half of Protestants and Catholics still said that their best guess is that intelligent life is out there. And among faith groups that polled, the only outlier really was white evangelicals, only around 40% of whom assume intelligent life exists. But there are pretty notable exceptions to that, too. Representative Tim Burchett of Tennessee is one of the most vocal believers in UFOs in Congress, and he also happens to be an evangelical Christian, and he told me he sees evidence of UFOs in Scripture.
14: First chapter of Ezekiel, he saw the wheel, and the wheel at that time was the most technologically advanced mechanized item that they had. And he described basically what I would say a traditional flying saucer.
12: I reached out to Burchett about those ideas more recently, and he's actually articulated it again as these new UFO files have come out.
0: We've talked about a lot of different religious beliefs here and a lot of different people within them. So obviously there's a wide variety of beliefs. I mean, the one other thing that's been in the headlines recently, didn't Vice President J.D. Vance recently claim that he thinks UFOs are actually demons?
12: Yeah, that's a pretty controversial belief, actually, particularly within Catholicism, which is Vice President Vance's faith. The idea got a lot of attention also after news broke earlier this month that Cardinal Robert McElroy, who oversees the Archdiocese of Washington, D.C., had removed a local exorcist. McElroy cited the exorcist's claims that UFOs are demons as part of the reason for his removal, saying such statements were, quote, gravely undermine, end quote, church teaching. So yes, there's a pretty wide spectrum of beliefs out there.
0: That is Jack Jenkins of Religion News Service. Jack, I think that's the first time the concept of an alien Jesus has been discussed on All Things Considered. Thank you so much for your reporting on this.
12: Thanks for having me.

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1: Alt-country artist Caleb Caudle says he's at a bit of a crossroads.
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3: 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Information at greateryellowstone.org.
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5: This is National Native News. I'm Jill Freitas. Communities across the country are marking the 250th anniversary of the United States. In Alaska, organizers say they're using the milestone to tell a broader story, one that includes Alaska's history, its people, and Native contributions to America's pastime. The America 250 Alaska Commission's Week of Dreams begins Saturday and runs through July 4th, with events in Anchorage and Fairbanks celebrating Alaska's connection to baseball. Opening ceremonies at Mulcahy Field will include Alaska Native Heritage dancers, a parade of athletes, and recognition of the Knockdown and Skin'em Club from St. Paul Island, believed to be Alaska's oldest baseball team. One of the organizers is Olga Zaharoff of St. Paul Island. For more than a decade, Zaharoff has helped organize community softball games on the island. She and her husband, Dimitri, recently expanded those efforts to Anchorage, bringing together Unangak families through the sport. Zaharoff says the game has long brought families and community members together in St. Paul, and she hopes being a part of this week's events will do the same.
6: I hope to make our people proud. I hope to make the LA people from the Purple Offs proud, and how lucky I am to be able to represent us in that light.
5: Former Major League Baseball pitcher DJ Carrasco will also be in Alaska for the celebration. Carrasco now serves as director of Native Nations Baseball, an organization working to increase opportunities for Indigenous youth in baseball and softball. Carrasco says Native Nations Baseball is about more than teaching the game.
7: Native Nations is a resource not only in the sport, but like holistic health and wellness belief and nutrition. And it's just not a baseball softball program. We believe in the holistic development of an actual person, a good human, how to be a good teammate.
5: The week's events continue Monday at the Alaska Native Heritage Center, where Carrasco, Zaharoff, and former Knockdown and Skin'em team members will discuss Native representation in baseball and their work with Indigenous youth. The program will also feature a demonstration of miachi, a traditional Indigenous ball game from Southwest Alaska, led by Sukpiat artist Andrew Abayo. According to the America 250 Alaska Commission, Alaska chose baseball as the focus of its commemoration to highlight the state's contributions to American history and culture while inspiring future generations to learn about Alaska's past. Events continue through July 4th in Anchorage and Fairbanks. A bill that would change the dynamic between the feds and tribal nations on the cleanup of abandoned mines moved forward this week. KNAU's Chris Clements has more.
8: The Legacy Mine Cleanup Act got a House committee hearing on Wednesday, with bipartisan support from Arizona's congressional delegation and the backing of the Navajo Nation. It would create a new office within the Environmental Protection Agency to better track mine sites that need cleanup. And it would prioritize cutting-edge cleanup methods, like one backed by the company DESA Tech that involves harvesting uranium mine waste so it can be reused. But that cleanup method has faced pushback from environmental advocates, who say it's still experimental, uses too much water, and doesn't fully clean up contamination. Besides looking into new remediation methods, the bill would also give tribes more funding for cleaning up abandoned hard rock mines. The feds estimate there are about 140,000 such mines in the U.S. For KNAU, I'm Chris Clements in Flagstaff.
5: And I'm Jill Freitas.

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0: 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On tonight's show, one family story of living the yurt life. For the kids, it was rough. The cold, the rattlesnakes, the bad neighbors.
3: There's no forest to protect you or shield you from anything. So there's a hailstorm that like punched a whole bunch of holes in the tent. And we're like hiding under beds and stuff like that.
0: Outlaw Land. It's part 9 of our series, Cheap Dirt. Plus an adventure with Mark Jenkins from his series, Going to Extremes. First, this update from NPR News. Wyoming and state news follows that. Then at 7 o'clock tonight, it's David Green with Sports in America.